0: The thing about Chairman Warsh not doing the forward guidance thing is that markets are kind of left on their own to figure out what's going on, and that can get bumpy sometimes. Exhibit A for us of late is the bond market caught between elevated inflation and a tight-lipped Fed. What's that like, do you suppose? Marketplace's Bree Benishore made some calls.
1: You know, usually it's the stock market people who get all the glory and the headlines and the views. Now it's the bond people's time to shine.
2: Certainly it's nice to be one of the first calls rather than in the second round.
1: Marvin Lowe is senior global macro strategist at State Street Markets. There's $161 trillion worth of bonds in the world, more than the value of all stocks.
2: This is the bond market that drives everything.
1: They touch everything from mortgages to stocks. One of the many things that drives the bond market is the Federal Reserve, though, and under Kevin Warsh, the Fed has stopped telling the bond market what it's thinking as much. Vinny Blue does fixed income research for Raymond James, which is a marketplace underwriter. He says a terse Fed is cool with him.
3: Clients are going to come to us and want to know what we think. It really opens up an opportunity for us to fill that void that the Fed may not be filling as much as they used to.
1: Still, the spotlight is not always kind. Andrew Clinton is CEO of Clinton Investment Management. They do a lot with municipal bonds.
4: You know, up until I would say 6 weeks ago, everything was going quite swimmingly. It was a good year for fixed income in general and municipal bonds in particular.
1: And then oil prices went up and market interest rates started to go up and bond prices went down.
4: The reversal and the meaningful rise in interest rates over the last, call it, month and a half to 2 months has been, to put it plainly, unwelcome. And something that's upset clients.
1: Nobody likes to see the value of something they bought go down. Clinton and other advisors are spending a lot of time reminding people that they're still going to get their interest from their bonds. They're still going to get paid back and they don't need to freak out.
5: They're always concerned about, oh my God, I'm losing price appreciation. And you are, but the income that you're going to earn is going to well exceed that loss.
1: Leslie Falconio is head of taxable fixed income strategy at UBS.
5: And I think it's just difficult for fixed income investors, particularly now, given the level of uncertainty, to not look past a very short term.
1: TBH, it's kind of hard for anyone to do that these days. In New York, I'm Sabri Benishore for Marketplace.

0: are a whole lot of reasons that people leave the workforce. Retirement, taking care of their loved ones, sometimes their own health, too. The Bureau of Labor Statistics put out a study last year about people with health conditions that limit their ability to work. July 2024 was the sample period, and during that month, they found that labor force participation for that group, labor force participation, of course, the percentage of working age people working or looking to work, was around 27%. For people without conditions that limit their working ability, it was 74%. So with that as prologue, here's the latest installment of our series, Clocked Out.
1: My name is Sarah Turner. I live in Seattle, Washington. I worked as a program advisor with a community college's ESL program, and I really loved my job. I thought it was a great fit. And then in early July 2024, I had a pulmonary embolism, which was multiple clots in my lungs. I had a stroke, and it's been really difficult to look at a screen for extended periods of time since then. And also, I have a lot of post-stroke fatigue, so it's just really hard to make it through a day. So I tried going back to work about 6 or 8 weeks after the event. By the end of the day, when I would be taking the bus home, I would just feel like ripping my eyes out and feeling like I don't know if I can do this. It was sometime in November or December that I was asking my boss if it was possible to have a part-time position, and it was clear that it wasn't. So it was in that meeting that I decided I had to leave. So the first weeks were just kind of a haze. I felt like something was starting to coalesce a little bit in the fall, when I had been aware of this organization that does ESL classes and looks for volunteer tutors. I was like, well, now I'm not working, and I get to feel like I'm good at something, which is the thing that's like hard to come by when you're not working and don't have a lot of like projects or something that you're really involved in.

0: Coming up.
1: I thankfully have never had a serious infraction.
0: Yet. First, though, let's do the numbers. Well, here you go. Kevin Warr started talking. Stock started falling. Dow Industrial's down 631 points today. 1 2/10% finished at 51,461. NASDAQ basically flat, 25,978. S&P 500 gave back about 33 points, 0.4%, 7,551. Heard a lot about the Fed's rate hike today. Higher interest rates, of course, weigh on banks by curbing loan demand and doing a whole bunch of other stuff. Goldman Sachs fell 4% today. Wells Fargo sank 3%. Citigroup weakened 2 4/10%. J.P. Morgan Chase slid 1%. Kelly Wells was talking about mortgage applications. Rocket Companies, one of the biggest mortgage lenders in this economy, felt the sting today, dropped 1 8/10%. One of the biggest home builders also took a hit. D.R. Horton contracted 1 3/10%. Amazingly, tech was a bright spot. Lumentum, that's an optical communications manufacturer that makes a critical AI hardware component. Lumentum Holdings surged 9.6% on the day. Chipmakers did all right, too. Intel added 4%. Bonds, as long as we're here, sure. Prices fell. Yield on the 10-year T-note, 5.02%. 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
0: This is Marketplace. I'm Kai Rizdahl. To review, then, the Federal Reserve did indeed raise its benchmark interest rate today, first time in 3 years. Chairman Kevin Warr stayed true to his word. No forward guidance was forthcoming. No hint of what the central bank is thinking about what it might do in the weeks and months to come. The thing about running an economy, though, is that what that future might bring is way outside your control. And that brings me to our economic explainer of the day.
7: Fiscal dominance
8: is this macroeconomic phenomena
7: in which the government has to borrow so much money that the central bank is no longer able to pursue its own monetary policy.
0: Our guides today, Véronique de Rougy, chair and senior research fellow at the Mercatus Center, that's at George Mason University, Rashad Ahmed at the Anderson Institute for Finance and Economics, and Ken Kuttner, professor of economics at Williams College. Fiscal dominance doesn't fit into an exact definition.
8: It's like a phenomena that's kind of nebulous in that it's not like something mechanical happens.

0: 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Meet us at City Space Friday, September 25th, for a live taping of Radiolab, which will explore the weird and wonderful mysteries of the human body. 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
1: 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They made a huge difference for WBUR. 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Hi, it's Margaret Lowe, WBUR CEO. People ask me all the time, how's WBUR doing? Are you guys okay? The answer is yes, even as the forces against us are mounting, from the loss of federal funding to daily affronts to the First Amendment. This is actually a galvanizing moment. 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Why? 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We're publicly launching our first ever comprehensive campaign, a multi-year fundraising effort to make sure that WBUR remains strong today and for generations to come. 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And thank you.

0: A new immersive performance coming to Boston features art created by children near the front lines of the war in Ukraine. 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
6: Back to our guests in a moment, but first a word about what's coming up tomorrow. Nearly 200 women in the U.S. have died from ectopic pregnancies since 2020, almost double the previous 6 years. That's when an embryo implants outside the uterus where it can't develop. If left untreated, the embryo can rupture, causing deadly bleeding. A new investigation from ProPublica explores the role state abortion restrictions could be playing in the recent spike in deaths. And we want to hear from you. If you've ever experienced an ectopic pregnancy, we'd be honored to hear your story. How did you discover you had an ectopic pregnancy, and how did you go about receiving treatment? How easy or difficult was it for you to get the care you needed? Call us at 855-236-1A1A. If you live in a state with abortion restrictions and are pregnant or trying to become pregnant, what questions or concerns do you have about getting the reproductive care you need? Our number is 855-236-1212, or leave a message with our app, 1A Vox Pop, and we'll share what you know tomorrow. We're discussing what's changed in the debate over

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1: 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I'm Tiziana Deering. 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
1: Coming up in about 15 minutes here on 90.9 WBUR, the European Union has invited Canada to become an associate member of the bloc.
2: Europe and Canada believe in democracy. 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
1: Canadian Prime Minister Mark Carney addresses the European Parliament, and we'll have the details after 6:30. Right now it's 6:19.
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1: It's 65 degrees this morning from Gloucester to Worcester. 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
0: This is Morning Edition from NPR News. I'm Michelle Martin.
7: And I'm Martinez. Rules that were meant to help American manufacturing are slowing construction. 5 years ago, Congress mandated that builders use U.S.-made materials for things such as roads, bridges, and affordable housing in order to get federal funds. Maine Public's Nicole Ogrisco reports.
8: Tyler Norad stands on an abandoned lot in Biddeford, a small city south of Portland. The pavement is cracked and overgrown with weeds. The former mill town has been revitalizing itself in recent years. Norad says his nonprofit development company plans to build a few dozen affordable apartments on this lot.
9: So these piles of dirt and old foundations over here to our left, we're back in that corner.
8: By now, Norad says he hoped the site would have been buzzing with activity. But instead, it's quiet, because federal requirements now in effect have brought the project to a standstill.
9: Right now, we would be lucky to break ground, if we can even break ground at all, by the end of the year, and more likely into 2027.
8: That's because of the Build America, Buy America mandate. It requires developers who receive certain federal housing funds to source 95% of their construction materials from domestic manufacturers. While there are a few hundred components that go into building a bridge or a highway, there are thousands of items that go into constructing a typical apartment building. Housing developers must track and confirm the origin of each one, and some components are just not made in the United States at all, leaving developers to hunt for things like
10: door hardware, a little bit of elevators. We've ended up finding one that is compliant.
8: Laura Reading is developing affordable apartments with a childcare facility in downtown Portland. She says her project got held up when they couldn't find a certain American-made heating and air conditioning system. So last fall, she asked the federal government for a waiver that will allow her to use a foreign-made system. It got approved 8 months later.
10: There's this desperate need for affordable housing, and so the longer that gets put off, the longer these families are experiencing some form of housing instability.
8: By one estimate, the United States faces a shortage of roughly 7 million homes that are affordable to Americans at the federal poverty line or lower. To keep rents low, every dollar counts. Developers have historically relied on federal grants to make their financing work. But Jennifer Schwartz with the National Council of State Housing Agencies says some developers have decided it's not worth it because of the Build America requirements.
11: Some that have taken these funds are now turning them back because they're realizing that the cost of compliance sometimes even exceeds the value of that grant.
8: Builders and state housing agencies have appealed to Congress and the Trump administration for solutions, but so far there hasn't been a quick fix. Tyler Norrod says his nonprofit will continue to develop affordable housing in southern Maine, but he worries Build America challenges could deter others from getting into the business at all.
12: I'm just hoping that the folks in D.C. will listen to us on the ground that are just trying to do what everyone right now is asking of us, which is to build more housing that Americans can afford.
8: The Trump administration did not respond to multiple requests for comment about the Build America requirements. For NPR News, I'm Nicole Ogrisco in Portland, Maine.
0: Now to Memphis, Tennessee, along the Mississippi border, where noise is a constant companion for residents. They live near Elon Musk's X AI data center campus. That data center runs Grok, the AI chatbot for Musk's social media platform X. From River Station WPLN, Caroline Eggers reports.
13: The sprawling XAI campus looks like a small boomtown. Buses transport workers in and out all day amid clouds of construction dust. There are fences, security personnel, and signs that warn against drones. One fence shields what's juicing this operation, about 60 gas turbines, at least from view. Their sound is not so easily hidden. They rumble like airplanes, because some of them are designs adapted from jet engines, and they never turn off.
14: 24/7, and we're over a year of this now?
13: That's Jason Haley, who can see the plant from his yard. He says he's lost sleep. He doesn't enjoy gardening anymore. He feels stressed.
14: I feel like I've had ringing in my ears. I don't know if that's like my body trying to fight off this noise or if I've developed tinnitus now.
13: He's joined a lawsuit challenging the noise pollution. XAI did not respond to requests for comment. But in July, the company promised that it would replace these turbines in 1 year with quieter, permanent ones. And a few weeks ago, Elon Musk announced that the campus could be expanding to 10 times its current capacity, fed mostly by, quote, the power plant. He did not give details on that power plant. So Haley isn't optimistic.
14: You know, I was told, I think in November, that the noise would be better next week. And here we are. It's not gotten any better.
13: Protecting people from noise starts with how we measure it.
15: Noise has a lot of different characteristics.
13: That's Jamie Banks, president of the health advocacy group Quiet Communities. She says noise is usually only measured in one decibel system called DBA. So let's compare two noises that can emit the same decibel level. A pedal harp crescendoing in Tchaikovsky's Waltz of the Flowers. And a gas-powered leaf blower. DBA doesn't tell the full story. It's designed to show how noise can damage hearing. Think of being inside a noisy club. Step outside, and you'll only hear and maybe feel the thumping subs. That's low-frequency noise, and DBA doesn't really capture it. Banks says that's a critical gap for industries like data centers. Their low-frequency noise travels far and penetrates barriers.
15: It cannot be shut out by closing doors and windows, and so when people hear it in their home, they're not able to get away from it. It's inescapable.
13: This noise from data centers is still being studied. But Matthias Bosner says we already know how other noises can cause a stress response and impact heart and brain health over time. He researches traffic noise pollution at the University of Pennsylvania. He says a lot of harm happens at night while people sleep.
16: Our whole sensory array is still monitoring the environment. And the most important long-term sensor is our hearing.
13: Bosner says the stakes are high, given the rapid growth of data that could bring more gas-powered turbines with never-ending noise to communities across the country. For NPR News, I'm Caroline Eggers in Memphis.
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1: We have the day's top stories next. Then later, the Boston Symphony Orchestra's new season at Symphony Hall gets underway tonight, and it's the last with music director Andras Nelsons. Some angry patrons plan to keep protesting the symphony's decision to let him go.
17: They still refuse to answer any questions. They haven't given any indication that they have a future vision.
1: WBUR's Andrea Shea has the story in 15 minutes. 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
18: Live from NPR News in Washington, I'm Dave Mattingly. The cost of borrowing money is going up. The Federal Reserve is raising interest rates by a quarter point, with inflation persisting in the U.S. economy. It marks the central bank's first rate increase in more than 3 years and the first under Fed Chair Kevin Warsh, who suggests a second rate hike is possible before the end of the year. Energy prices in the U.S. continue to spike. AAA says the price of regular gasoline went up another 7 cents a gallon overnight. It's now averaging almost $4.44. Diesel hit another all-time high today at nearly $6.40. Congress is in the midst of historic levels of retirements, resignations, and runs for outside elected office. NPR's Stephen Fowler says 1 in 5 members of Congress will not be returning to Capitol Hill next year.
19: There are 99 seats guaranteed to have a different member from the start of 2025. That number is likely to rise as dozens of incumbents are locked into competitive races and could lose in November. This year, a record number of senators and representatives announced earlier than ever that they were retiring or running for a different office. 16 lawmakers died or resigned, and another 13 lost their primary elections. That includes a number of older House Democrats knocked off by younger challengers, and President Trump ousted incumbents he felt had crossed him. Stephen Fowler, NPR News.
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1: This is 90.9 WBUR in Boston, where AAA says the average price of a gallon of regular today is $4.39. I'm Tiziana Deering, and a dispute between billionaire Patriots owner Robert Kraft and rapper Macklemore is creating millions in philanthropy for Palestinian humanitarian aid. Kraft, who owns Gillette Stadium in Foxborough, pressured Ed Sheeran's tour to drop Macklemore as an opening act at Gillette after Kraft said the rapper's onstage comments supporting Palestine crossed a line. Macklemore donated $1 million to humanitarian aid and challenged Kraft to match him. Kraft yesterday said he already matched Ed Sheeran's own $2 million donation. Boston University plans to discontinue its MFA playwriting program in 2029 after its 6 current students graduate. WBUR's Amelia Mason reports that's prompted backlash from alumni as well as a few famous names.
20: This week, a group of alumni and other supporters published a letter protesting BU's decision to sunset its graduate degree in playwriting. Signatories include Broadway composer Andrew Lloyd Webber and actor Christina Ricci. Playwright Alexis Scheer helped launch the petition. She says the program, which is free, was foundational to her career.
21: It gave me the courage, the discipline, and the financial freedom to pursue a life as a writer. And really, I'm here to fight so that future generations of playwrights are given that same opportunity.
20: A spokesperson for BU says the decision was made in response to financial headwinds. For 90.9 WBUR, I'm Amelia Mason.
1: And a note that Boston University holds the broadcast license for WBUR. A legal dispute over a large offshore wind project near Martha's Vineyard is over. Vineyard Wind and GE Vernova announced they settled a dispute over a 2024 incident in which a GE-made wind turbine blade broke and scattered on Martha's Vineyard and Nantucket beaches. The two sides said yesterday that they reached an amicable agreement and dismissed legal claims against each other. GE Vernova has also withdrawn its attempt to walk away from the project. It's 6:34.
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1: Boston Bruins training camp is now underway. The first on-ice practice is scheduled today at the team's training facility in Brighton. The Bees' first preseason game is Sunday against the Washington Capitals, and a busy weekend this weekend at Gillette Stadium. The New England Revolution face Orlando City SC there this Saturday. Then in the other football, the Patriots host their regular season home opener Sunday. Boston Legacy FC also plays Sunday at a field in Rhode Island facing Houston. We'll have baseball at the top of the hour. It's 67 degrees in Boston right now. Two more days in the 70s before things cool off. Humid today. Could be some sun. Showers possible this evening, more likely overnight. Today's high is near 80. Things dry out tomorrow. The clouds eventually clear. The humidity drops and will hit the mid to upper 70s. And then sun on Saturday, showers Sunday, but temperatures this weekend in the 60s. This is 90.9 WBUR, and we're glad to be with you.
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7: It's Morning Edition from NPR News. Amy Martinez in Los Angeles, California.
0: And I'm Michelle Martin in Washington, D.C. Canada has made it clear it does not want to become the 51st state, but will it become a 28th member of the European Union or something like it? That was the proposal on Wednesday from the European Commission head in a speech to the EU Parliament in Strasbourg, France. Now, Canadian Prime Minister Mark Carney is responding in his turn in front of that parliament.
22: Canada and Europe are each strong. Europe and Canada are stronger together.
0: NPR's Eleanor Beardsley is following this from Paris. Hello, Eleanor.
23: Hello, Michelle.
0: So what's Carney saying?
23: Well, he's speaking right now, and he's emphasizing how much the EU and Canada have in common, their long history together. He's speaking in English and French, Canada's other official language, and even weaving in a little German when quoting philosopher Goethe. Let's listen to a little more.
22: We do not pursue zero-sum deals. Our commitment to the rule of law and our unyielding defense of human dignity, individual freedom, and democracy share the same deep roots, the same unwavering dedication.
23: So he is clearly contrasting what he considers the values of Europe and that Europe and Canada share with the actions of another nation recently. He doesn't name the U.S. or the Trump administration, but it's clear. You know, Europe and Canada have felt threatened by the U.S. under the second Trump administration, from the tariffs to the threats of leaving NATO and taking Greenland. Both the EU and Canada are feeling bullied by their long-term ally.
0: So what exactly has the EU proposed?
23: Well, yesterday, the head of the European Commission, Ursula von der Leyen, addressed the European Parliament in her annual speech, often referred to as the State of the Union of the EU, and she proposed making Canada the first associate member of this economic and political union. It's not clear what this means technically, the nuts and bolts of it. It seems largely symbolic for now. Canada and the EU already have a deep trade relationship, but analysts are saying it could broaden and deepen the alliance to include things like security. Here is European Commission head Ursula von der Leyen speaking and making it clear Canada and Europe have much to accomplish together.
0: I don't think have that clip. I don't think we have that clip. Why don't you just tell us what she said?
23: Yeah, okay. So she said, you know, we see the world with the same eyes, from AI to climate change, from the Arctic to geopolitics, and we've stood together on Ukraine, on defense, on raw material supply chains. But above all, dear Mark, she says to him, Europe and Canada believe in democracy.
0: And why do we think this happened now?
23: Well, it's happening now because, you know, both these blocs are feeling under threat. But I spoke with European Parliament head member Nathalie Loiseau, who's in Strasbourg in the European Parliament. She says that everyone's been waiting for Carney's response this morning. There's a huge appreciation of his leadership, she says. And Loiseau said what really struck in von der Leyen's speech yesterday is that here's a German politician from the center right, a former defense minister, very pro-American. She spoke for an hour and never even mentioned the U.S. or President Trump, preferring to talk about Canada. And this is what Lazo told me.
5: Saying, well, guys, democracies are under attack. The geopolitical order is in ruins. So we have to team up the ones who consider that we have a message, we have common interests, we have common values, and we have to work closer.
0: 10 seconds, Eleanor. Has President Trump responded?
23: Yes, he said it was laughable Canada joining the EU, but also said it could be interpreted as a hostile act, and if so, he was going to put more heavy tariffs on Europe.
0: That is NPR's Eleanor Bansky. Eleanor, thank you.
23: You're welcome, Michelle.
7: The Trump administration wants to eliminate most of the rules for Head Start. That's the nation's largest early education program. More than 60,000 children in Head Start are homeless, and the changes could make it harder for them to get care. NPR's Sequoia Carrillo talked to one mom who said getting her son into the program was life-changing.
6: Tanisha Thomas was pregnant when she lost her job at the shipping company DHL a few years ago. She got so behind on rent that she had to move back home to Fort Worth, Texas.
9: At the time, I was staying on some couches. I was going from family member to friends.
6: After she had her son, she managed to get a job at Walmart, but then her car broke down. Between Ubers and childcare costs, she was losing money faster than she could make it.
9: I mean, I was going through a lot. I was depressed and stressed out.
6: Thomas knew she needed to get into a shelter and her son into childcare, so she started making calls over public Wi-Fi since her phone service had been cut off.
9: You know, I don't have any consistency because I don't know where we're going to eat and I don't know where we're going to sleep.
6: She found the Center for Transforming Lives, a local nonprofit that works to get single mothers back on their feet after hardship. Carol Klosek, the chief executive there, remembers her arrival well.
10: She had been through so much. She was spending much of her days crying and just really struggling. So we got her the supports that she needed.
6: And they got her son into Head Start. The program, which has long enjoyed bipartisan support, was created 60 years ago to combat child poverty.
9: What really excited me was that they have very nutritious meals, some that I couldn't provide at the time.
6: It goes beyond childcare. Toddlers brush their teeth once a day to promote good hygiene, and specialists may help monitor kids' development, like the one who uncovered why, at a year old, Thomas's son still wasn't speaking.
9: The speech pathologist was the one who let me know that she thought that he had a tongue tie.
6: Specialists like that may be on the chopping block if the Trump administration's proposal to trim, quote, administrative costs becomes reality. The White House estimates that cutting those costs and reducing regulations could save more than $2 billion. That money would be spent to create more spots for students. But Carol Klosek says it's not that simple.
10: We would do everything that we could to keep the program intact, but it would represent more than an $800,000 reduction for us.
6: In St. Louis, Pat Holterman-Holmes is also worried. She's the president of the nonprofit Youth in Need and says one change would require families to prove that they're homeless.
24: So if you can imagine a family who's fleeing domestic violence with no paperwork, most of the families who are living in rural and suburban parts of the country have no documentation to show that they're experiencing homelessness. Mostly they're going from place to place because there aren't shelters.
6: Even if they have those documents, the new rules could make it so centers can't reserve spots for especially high-needs kids. Right now,
24: they can hold up to 3% of their slots for families who are homeless or for children in foster care. That was removed.
6: Holterman-Holmes says it will likely result in far fewer homeless students and their parents, like Tanisha Thomas, getting help from Head Start.
9: I can tell you without a shadow of a doubt that I would not be here. I would not be alive because I was so depressed. And they were very kind to me and my child.
6: She's come a long way from that shelter in Fort Worth. She graduated with high honors from community college last spring. Now, with the help of a big scholarship, she's working on her bachelor's degree in social work at the University of Oklahoma.
9: I just wanted to break the cycle. I want to be the help that I needed.
6: And her son, now 4 years old, is doing great. Sequoia Carrillo, NPR News.
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1: Coming up next hour, it had been 3 years since the Federal Reserve raised interest rates, but President Trump's own appointee did it yesterday and explained.
25: The plain fact is that inflation is too high and has been for too long.
1: Analysts say they may do it again. That's in about 25 minutes. It's 6:44.
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1: In business news, the Commonwealth's state treasurer is warning that President Trump's trade war with Canada could hurt local revenues. WBUR's John Bender reports on the effect tariffs are having on one local industry.
8: Local brewers are paying more for things like malt, barley, and aluminum for beer cans from Canada. Alcohol distributors say tariffs on European wines, Mexican glass, and Canadian whiskey are hurting their businesses. As State Treasurer Deb Goldberg leads the Alcohol Beverages Control Commission, which oversees liquor sales and manufacturing.
11: The alcoholic beverages industry also pays an enormous amount of taxes and employs a lot of people. So overall, as State Treasurer, I am also very worried about general revenues coming into the state.
8: Industry leaders say consumers are already pulling back on beer and alcohol due to costs and changing trends in drinking. For 90.9 WBUR, I'm John Bender.
1: And I'm Tiziana Deering. We'll have more business news for you next hour.
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1: This is WBUR's Morning Edition. Tonight, the Boston Symphony Orchestra opens music director Andras Nelson's final season at Symphony Hall. Patrons are holding a grassroots campaign and will be there too on the sidewalk outside, handing out red silk roses that have become symbols of support for the BSO's outgoing maestro. WBUR's Andrea Shea has more on the movement.
12: About a half dozen people are sitting in George Whiting's Dorchester living room surrounded by boxes of safety pins and cellophane packages filled with artificial blooms.
14: We were just opening up flowers in preparation for opening night at the BSO.
12: Whiting is one of the two super fans behind the Red Flower campaign.
14: After this, I think we'll be at over 15,000 total since March, and it just shows the power of amplifying the voices of the patrons who have been so upset about the decision to terminate Andras' contract.
12: The BSO's Board of Trustees announced it wasn't renewing the music director's evergreen contract that expires next August because Nelson's and leadership weren't aligned on a future vision for the orchestra. Shocked, Whiting and his partner went to Symphony Hall and saw the players wearing red roses on stage in solidarity with their maestro.
14: And that's when I felt mobilized to say, let's just do something symbolic at

0: Hostetter asking for clarity.
1: And they still refuse to answer any questions. They haven't given any indication that they have a future vision.
2: And I think the message they're sending when they don't answer that is the audience doesn't matter. The legacy audience that's been supporting the BSO and donating funds and going to these concerts.
0: Supporters are also making their voices heard through a petition that has 4,200 signatures. And BSO players, who were left out of the decision to dismiss Nelson's, support the movement.
3: I want Andrus reinstated.
0: Principal clarinetist William Hudgens has been a member of the orchestra for 34 years.
3: I love working with Andrus Nelsons. I think he's one of the top musicians of the world.
0: Hudgens says Nelson's evokes the stories, emotions, and meanings embedded in the pieces they play, and points to his Grammy Award-winning BSO recordings of Shostakovich symphonies.
3: That is what we've worked for years and years, perfecting our instruments, to try to be a part of. The times when everything just starts to gel, and the orchestra lifts off, if you will, and starts to fly.
2: I'm going to put Shostakovich 5 on. I think it seems fitting.
0: Whiting says Nelson's recordings gave him strength after being diagnosed with cancer last year.
2: When I was sick, I listened to as much Shostakovich as I could because it was so like invigorating and made me want to like fight.
0: The 40-year-old organizer's spirit inspired Steve Landrigan to join the Battle of the Roses. He's been going to BSO concerts since 1960.
4: And in this year, it'll be the ones that Andrus is conducting, and I mean no disregard for the wonderful guest conductors, but if this is our last chance to hear Andrus Nelson's, I want to hear every single note that he leads.
0: Andrea Bonsignore does too. She says she's been wearing a crown of red roses to concerts.
5: I really have always tried to emphasize the upness of this campaign. This is not a hostile, we don't like Barbara, we don't like Chad. This is, we love the BSO.
2: To have the BSO in our backyard is such a gift.
0: Whiting says he and the army of volunteers will keep showing up for the BSO, its musicians, and Andrus Nelson's. They'll be outside Symphony Hall on the public sidewalk with baskets of red roses before tonight's concerts and throughout the season. For 90.9 WBUR, I'm Andrea Shea.
6: And a note, the Boston Symphony Orchestra is a financial supporter of WBUR, but we cover them as we do anyone else. Coming up in about 25 minutes, the United States has been without a Surgeon General for roughly 2 years. Yesterday, the Senate held a confirmation hearing for the president's third nominee for the role. And we'll tell you what happened. Stay with us this morning at 6:51.
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10: From Marketplace in Washington, I'm Kimberly Adams. U.S. central bankers voted unanimously yesterday to increase borrowing costs by a quarter of a percentage point. It's the first rate hike in 3 years. Federal Reserve Chairman Kevin Warsh didn't say exactly how high interest rates will have to go, but he did make clear at his press conference that the Fed has work to do.
12: For more than 5 years, inflation has been running above target. So our predominant focus is on the price stability side of our mandate. The plain fact is that inflation is too high and has been for too long.

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1: We turn to preparations for a high-stakes summit between the U.S. and China in 15 minutes. It happens in just 7 days, but a number of key logistical details, such as how many seats China will have at a state dinner, actually threaten to hamper the talks. We'll explain. 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
3: A mother in Maryland hesitated to take her sick son to the emergency room. 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I'm Juana Summers. 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
1: Temperatures are bouncing around in the 60s this morning on our way to a high near 80. From statewide elections to a nurse's strike in Boston to radioactive wastewater in Cape Cod Bay, if it's happening in Massachusetts, we've got it covered here on 90.9 WBUR. We bring you the news you need to make sense of the Commonwealth. 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
0: This is Morning Edition from NPR News. I'm Michelle Martin.
6: I'm E. Martinez.
7: And I'm Layla Fadig.
8: I'm not gonna write you a love song.
7: That's the hit song from 2007 that introduced the world to singer and songwriter Sarah Bareilles. She's since written the Broadway musical Waitress, released multiple albums, and starred in the sitcom Girls 5-Eva. Her latest work is a bit of a departure, though. It's a collection of songs and a documentary about how we cope with loss.

0: putting this out in the world, it also invites people to come with their own grief to you. And I wonder if that ever is a burden.
1: I feel so much comfort when people share.
0: Yeah.
1: And I really have to say that releasing this project has felt different than anything I've ever done in my whole career.
0: Really?
1: Yeah, just the resonance is different. It's just, it's hitting something that I didn't entirely anticipate and am really humbled and so overwhelmed by in a beautiful way. That is just like, oh, there is really something that is touching some kind of truth that I can really feel in the response and the reaction to the music. So that makes me really happy.
0: Sarah Bareilles, her new album is Good Grief. Thank you so much for speaking with us.
1: Thank you.
0: This is NPR News.
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5: Live from NPR News in Washington, I'm Dave Mattingly. The head of the Federal Reserve says inflation in the U.S. economy is too high and has been for too long. With those words, Fed Chair Kevin Warsh announced the central bank is raising interest rates by a quarter point. It marks the Fed's first rate increase in more than 3 years and the first under Warsh's leadership. Rates on credit cards and auto loans will be going up as the cost of borrowing becomes more expensive. The House has voted to hold billionaire Leon Black in contempt of Congress. As NPR's Bill Chappell reports, the vote comes nearly 2 weeks after Black defied subpoenas in a congressional probe of Jeffrey Epstein.
6: House lawmakers voted unanimously to hold Black in contempt of Congress. Black is refusing to comply with two subpoenas from the House Oversight Committee as part of its look at Epstein, a convicted sex offender and disgraced financier. Black acknowledges paying Epstein at least $158 million, but he says it was for legitimate reasons, like estate planning. The oversight panel wants Black to speak under oath and to share any non-disclosure agreements that he allegedly signed with survivors of Epstein's abuse. Black says the panel has overstepped its powers and he's suing the committee. The contempt resolution now goes to the Justice Department. Bill Chappell, NPR News.
5: The vote came shortly before the House adjourned until after the November midterm elections. This is NPR News.
2: And this is 90.9 WBUR. Good morning in Boston. I'm Tiziana Deering. Boston City Councilors say they'll refuse to patronize the Encore Boston Harbor in Everett until striking workers and casino management agree on a new contract. The council unanimously passed a resolution yesterday following similar moves in Everett and Somerville. More than 1,300 Encore workers walked off the job nearly 2 weeks ago as contract talks stalled. Encore's management has said worker wages already outpace inflation and casino revenue. The Boston Symphony Orchestra opens its final season with music director Andras Nelsons at Symphony Hall tonight, and a grassroots protest campaign will return to Symphony Hall alongside the musicians. WBUR's Andrea Shea has more.
7: The Red Flower campaign has been growing since BSO leadership announced it wouldn't be renewing Maestro Andras Nelson's contract that ends next summer. Co-founder George Whiting has been distributing artificial rose boutonnieres and amassing more volunteers since March in solidarity with the BSO musicians and the outgoing music director.
8: And that shock hasn't worn off. And I think as we continue to push forward to fight for Andres's reinstatement and for the patrons to be heard and taken seriously, it'll only continue to snowball.
7: Whiting says so far, the campaign has handed out more than 12,000 flowers at Symphony Hall, Carnegie Hall, and Tanglewood. For 90.9 WBUR, I'm Andrea Shea.
2: Some state lawmakers are pushing back after the Healey administration banned natural deer scents for hunting. State wildlife officials implemented the rule to protect local deer from what's called chronic wasting disease, a fatal brain condition that can contaminate soil for years. But according to the Boston Herald, a group of lawmakers sent a letter to the administration calling the ban overly cautious because the disease has never been detected in Massachusetts. Violators face fines of up to $3,000, and officials are urging hunters to switch to synthetic alternatives. It's 7:33.
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2: Boston Bruins training camp now is underway. The first on-ice practice is today at the team's training facility in Brighton, and their first preseason game is Sunday against the Washington Capitals. It's a busy weekend at Gillette Stadium, too. The New England Revolution face Orlando City SC on Saturday. Then in the other football, the Patriots host their regular season home opener Sunday. Boston Legacy FC also play Sunday at a field in Rhode Island against Houston. We'll have baseball at the top of the hour. 64 degrees across Greater Boston this morning, two more days in the 70s before things cool off a bit. Humid today, some sun, showers possible this evening or overnight with a high near 80. Things dry out tomorrow, less humidity, the clouds eventually clear, we'll hit the mid-70s. And then sun on Saturday, showers Sunday, but temperatures both days in the 60s. This is 90.9 WBUR. Thanks for being with us this morning.
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0: 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I'm Leila Fadel.
10: I'm Michelle Martin.
11: And I'm A. Martinez. Chinese leader Xi Jinping will be in Washington, D.C. in 1 week. It's the first major visit from Xi since 2015. NPR White House correspondent Emily Fang has been reporting on the planning behind it. So, Emily, what's on the itinerary?
12: This visit is going to be on September 24th. Trump says this is going to be a state visit, meaning China's Xi Jinping will get a formal state banquet and an honor guard welcome. And Trump has made it clear he wants pomp for the summit. He's built a helipad on White House grounds that he says he wants to use to welcome Xi, and he's repeatedly praised the authoritarian leader this month. William Klein, who was acting deputy chief of mission at the U.S. Embassy in Beijing until 2021, told me planning for a state visit of this magnitude normally takes a long time.
13: From the arrival of the guest to the movement of the guests down to, you know, who sits where. And normally this process begins months before the actual meeting.
12: But planning for this trip, I found, has been sometimes deliberately last minute.
11: For a trip like this, how can that be?
12: So to answer that question, I spoke to 10 current and former U.S. officials and three other people involved in visit planning. None of them were authorized to speak publicly, but they spoke to competing agendas inside the Trump administration and also deep distrust between the U.S. and China that has complicated preparations. Two of those former U.S. officials familiar with planning said, as of last week, China wanted more than half of the about 100 seats, which Trump says are open at this state dinner, but the White House has pushed back, and the White House has also not confirmed what meetings Chinese industry executives who will accompany Chinese leader Xi Jinping to D.C., what kind of meetings they will get. And so that has meant, as of late last week, Beijing is struggling to finalize which executives it'll bring. Now, a senior U.S. official who requested anonymity because they were not authorized to speak publicly said they were unaware of any business executives coming as part of the Chinese delegation. By contrast, China historically prefers to micromanage every detail way ahead of time. And Julian Gewirtz, a historian, told me this.
14: The idea that the Chinese government is going to be sending Xi Jinping into a White House that even on its best days is chaotic causes a lot of anxiety from Chinese officials.
11: So, Emily, when Xi and Trump get a face-to-face, what do they expect to talk about?
12: They're going to talk about potentially China helping out on U.S. sanctions on Iran. The two countries will need to finalize reciprocal tariff reductions. And they're also going to talk about extension of a truce, which expires this November. And as part of that truce, the U.S. had backed off on cutting off advanced semiconductor chips to China. And China had backed off on export controls that would have cut the U.S. completely from rare earth products. But my reporting shows both countries have been quietly testing out other choke points on one another during this truce, which expires this November. China has not allowed the export of rare earth products to entirely recover. They've actually cut off rare earth exports to Japan entirely. And a senior U.S. official said China's compliance on rare earth exports has been very disappointing, but that the U.S. doesn't comment on ongoing negotiations. Now, two people told me the U.S. is flexing with regards to China on airplane parts. Back in May, when Trump went to Beijing, China agreed to buy 200 more Boeing commercial passenger planes. But my reporting shows the U.S. won't sell spare parts for the planes and has been slow-walking American spare parts for the C-919. That's a Chinese-made plane and for which China still relies heavily on Western components. The senior U.S. official we spoke to said the U.S. government is not a part of Boeing's negotiations with China.
11: That's NPR's Emily Fang. Emily, thanks.
12: Thanks, A.
10: Over the last few months, anti-Muslim rhetoric has found a solid foothold in GOP messaging. Muslims who make up about 1% of the population are being made into a boogeyman in many of these political ads.
15: Radical Islam is taking root in Texas.
16: Radical Islam is incompatible with the West.
17: They don't think we deserve the right to exist as Americans or as Christians.
18: Hate our way of life. It wants Sharia law.
19: Oklahoma is next.
10: And this bigotry has been met with virtually no condemnation from Republicans. NPR congressional correspondent Barbara Sprunt has been following all this and joins me now. Good morning, Barbara.
20: Good morning.
10: So you've spent a lot of time looking at campaign ads for Republicans around the country who've been using anti-Muslim rhetoric. What stands out to you?
20: I mean, it's striking to me how explicit those ads are. They basically are saying radical Islam is infiltrating our communities, our way of life is at stake. They traffic in really ugly language. And experts on political speech say that that language can lead to real harm, real threats.
10: Especially the last two decades, there's been this kind of sentiment in our politics and in policies. But what's been shocking to me has been how blatant it is. I mean, is it growing right now?
20: Yes. I mean, the experts that I spoke to will say it is growing. And we see this partly because in more recent years, the success of some Muslim politicians. You know, you have Mayor Zahram Mamdani in New York, Abdul El-Sayed, who just won the Democratic primary for Senate in Michigan. And people who track this type of hateful language have found that after both of those elections, anti-Muslim speech skyrocketed among Republican politicians. But it's a little too simplistic to sort of lay this at the feet of successful Muslim politicians. This is really just one piece of a bigger puzzle. And this new chapter of anti-Muslim hate really traces back about 2 years to a Muslim community development project in Texas that got a lot of attention and investigations and lawsuits from Texas Republicans. And the language around that development was intensely focused on, quote, Sharia law. And it sort of acted as a nexus and spread out from there.
10: And it spread to Congress as well. I mean, there's a Sharia Free America caucus on the Hill with dozens of GOP members, which to me is striking given that Sharia refers to Islamic rules for the way practicing Muslims live their life. How is this being distorted in the ads that you looked at?
20: The way that some Republicans are talking about Sharia is as though it's something that can be superimposed on the American legal system. And that's just not the case. And the fear-mongering about Sharia echoes the ideas of Great Replacement, the conspiracy theory that white populations in Western countries are being replaced by non-white populations for political purposes. And this theory is linked to deadly attacks of various minority communities in the U.S. You know, we've seen it in San Diego, Buffalo, Pittsburgh, El Paso.
10: It is dangerous, but politically speaking, is it an effective messaging strategy?
20: Well, this is a question I actually put to Vinnie Minchillo. He's a Republican consultant. He's done work for President Trump in the past. And he said, you know, motivating issues for voters are typically either hope or fear. This would be the fear. And there's another component he mentioned.
21: Let's be honest. If you look at any poll anywhere in the country, people's number one concern is economy and inflation. So for those of us on the Republican side, gee, if we can have a problem to talk about that's not economy and inflation, we're excited to put that in the message set.
20: But others see this as sort of short-sighted, that it weakens the inroads that Republicans have made in more conservative pockets of Muslim communities. Plus, a lot of American voters who aren't Muslim are just as disturbed and offended by this hate speech.
10: Well, that's NPR's Barbara Sprunt. Thank you, Barbara.
20: Thank you.

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1: Coming up after the top of the hour, Republican House Speaker Mike Johnson says AI companies don't need help from the government to keep the technology under control. Meanwhile, King Charles is convening a summit with those companies' leaders in Scotland.
2: There is a clear imperative to ensure that this rapidly evolving technology remains safe and secure.
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1: In business news, Massachusetts employers are warning the state won't have enough workers to sustain businesses in the future. WBUR's Zininjor Enwemeka reports that was the big topic among local business leaders and workforce experts at a forum this week.
4: The state's population is getting older. Workers are leaving the state, and there aren't enough people to replace them. Bob Rivers of Eastern Bank says Massachusetts needs tens of thousands of new immigrants annually to keep the workforce steady. But federal restrictions on immigration make that harder.
5: This is a business issue. Ultimately, you know, we need a workforce, a trained, happy, engaged workforce to be successful.
4: Rivers urged employers to speak up about the impact of federal policies and support efforts that help bring more people into the workforce. For 90.9 WBUR, I'm Zininjor Enwemeka.
1: And I'm Tiziana Deering. 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
1: This is WBUR's Morning Edition. I'm Tiziana Deering. And this song is called The Fairy Tale of the Resurrecting Heart, played by the local ensemble Soundscape Visions. The music is inspired by visual art made by children in Ukraine at a studio called Azanizi Maza. The song tells the story of a healing heart that has started to heal others, a powerful theme for a painful war. Soundscape Visions will premiere the music at a free concert in Lynn on September 26th. When I sat down with founder and musician Alexander Vavilov about the concert, he shared more about the Ukrainian studio where kids made the art.
7: The studio is located in the city of Kharkiv, Ukraine. And when they were started, the studio, which is located in the basement, was doubling as a bomb shelter. The kids were going to the studio to shelter from the bombs, but also to shelter from the emotional impact of the war. They have direction that is very unique, and they're enabling kids to create. And they're explicitly stating that we want to go with their natural inclinations and have them discover what it is that they want to say.
1: I imagine kids have a lot to say during a time of war.
7: They certainly do. And you can tell this immediately by looking at any of their artworks, I believe.
1: And I want to illustrate this piece of art for our listeners.
7: Sure.
1: Because as I saw it and understood it, mm-hmm. we are seeing a male body on the ground with bullet holes in it and flowers and healing mist almost coming out and floating up into the world out of this body. What made you say the way to bring this to people is to put that art to music?
7: You see, Soundscape Visions came to be prior to the war. Essentially, it's a brainchild born out of the pandemic. You see, during the pandemic, we were all in it together. But one of the things that I, being Ukrainian, felt pretty much from the get-go is this very painful crack that's forming between myself and pretty much everybody else who is not.

0: asking people to care about something that's such a fundamental part of you?
1: My primary motivator is to showcase what the kids are doing in Kharkiv, because I think that what's going on in that studio has lessons for us all. I feel like too many of us are caught in this loop of wishing and believing that things are going to go back, whether we experienced this in the pandemic or in during the war or in the current political climate. The sort of implicit wish that, okay, this is bad now, but this will go back to where it was.
0: And you don't believe that?
1: I don't believe it will. I think that instead of wishing for that and putting our energy and focus into that, we should look for a path forward. And I think those kids understand it better than anyone else.
0: If you had to put into a sentence what you think we must learn from these children making this incredible art and from the music that you're letting it inspire, what would that be?
1: We must learn what it means to be human, because I don't think we got that answer yet.
0: Alexander Vavilo is a musician and founder of Soundscape Visions. Alex, thank you.
1: Thank you so much, Tatiana. It's my pleasure.
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0: We have so much more ahead for you this morning. Coming up in about half an hour, residents in Memphis, Tennessee are suing over the noise from a nearby data center owned by Elon Musk. We'll take you there and so many more places. Keep listening. 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
0: Listen at noon. Meanwhile, here's a look at some of the stories we're following this Thursday morning. The Federal Reserve raised interest rates by a quarter point yesterday, and Chair Kevin Warsh suggests they could do it again before the end of the year. President Trump says if the European Union makes Canada an associate member, as they've proposed, it would be a hostile act. He's threatening retaliatory tariffs. And Patrick Clancy will appear on CBS's 60 Minutes this Sunday. A judge recently declared a mistrial in a murder case against his ex-wife, Lindsay Clancy, who admits to killing their three young children in their Duxbury home in 2023. It's 65 degrees and humid this morning. Stay connected all day on 90.9 WBUR and on the WBUR app.
6: This is Morning Edition from NPR News. I'm Michelle Martin.
7: And Amy Martinez. Two more people have died in Pennsylvania's measles outbreak. There have been four measles-related deaths there. Here's Sydney Roach from member station WPSU in State College.
8: The State Department of Health says both people who died were not vaccinated against measles. The deaths include a 40-year-old woman with an active infection and an 18-year-old who had a rare neurological complication from measles. So far this year, there are 731 measles cases reported throughout Pennsylvania, making it one of the biggest outbreaks in the U.S., and the numbers are still going up. Dr. Deborah Bogan is Pennsylvania's health secretary. Speaking at a press conference on Friday, she said they're continuing to host vaccine clinics in churches, community centers, and homes.
9: The Department of Health and its many partners are acting with urgency, and we are acting with care.
8: Dr. Stanley Martin is the director of infectious diseases at Geisinger. It's a health system with hospitals and clinics throughout Pennsylvania. Martin says many vulnerable people used to be protected by herd immunity.
10: And now we see, with the vaccination rates dropping, chinks in the armor are occurring, and people who are susceptible are, of course, suffering the consequences.

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1: We'll bring you that story tomorrow, but we're still chock full of news this morning here on 90.9 WBUR. Coming up in about 15 minutes, the European Union has invited Canada to become an associate member of the bloc.
2: Europe and Canada believe in democracy. 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
1: More as Canadian Prime Minister Mark Carney addresses the European Parliament. Stay with us for 8:30. 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
3: Hi, it's Margaret Lowe, WBUR CEO. People ask me all the time, how's WBUR doing? Are you guys okay? The answer is yes, even as the forces against us are mounting, from the loss of federal funding to daily affronts to the First Amendment. This is actually a galvanizing moment. WBUR is expanding what public media can look like, and we're optimistic. Why? Because we have a plan, and because we have you. We're publicly launching our first ever comprehensive campaign, a multi-year fundraising effort to make sure that WBUR remains strong today and for generations to come. 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And thank you.
1: The race for Massachusetts governor is heating up, and this week on 90.9 WBUR, we're tracking the candidates, their priorities, and the issues shaping the campaign. We follow it all for you. Thanks for listening this morning. Temperatures are in the mid-60s, could hit pretty close to 80 today.
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0: This is Morning Edition from NPR News. I'm Michelle Martin.
5: And I'm Amy Martinez. Rules that were meant to help American manufacturing are slowing construction. 5 years ago, Congress mandated that builders use U.S.-made materials for things such as roads, bridges, and affordable housing in order to get federal funds. Maine Public's Nicole Ogrisco reports.
6: Tyler Norad stands on an abandoned lot in Biddeford, a small city south of Portland. The pavement is cracked and overgrown with weeds. The former mill town has been revitalizing itself in recent years. Norad says his nonprofit development company plans to build a few dozen affordable apartments on this lot.
7: So these piles of dirt and old foundations over here to our left, we're back in that corner.
6: By now, Norad says he hoped the site would have been buzzing with activity. But instead, it's quiet, because federal requirements now in effect have brought the project to a standstill.
7: Right now, we would be lucky to break ground, if we can even break ground at all, by the end of the year, and more likely into 2027.
6: That's because of the Build America, Buy America mandate. It requires developers who receive certain federal housing funds to source 95% of their construction materials from domestic manufacturers. While there are a few hundred components that go into building a bridge or a highway, there are thousands of items that go into constructing a typical apartment building. Housing developers must track and confirm the origin of each one, and some components are just not made in the United States at all, leaving developers to hunt for things like
8: door hardware, a little bit of elevators. We've ended up finding one that is compliant.
6: Laura Reading is developing affordable apartments with a child care facility in downtown Portland. She says her project got held up when they couldn't find a certain American-made heating and air conditioning system. So last fall, she asked the federal government for a waiver that will allow her to use a foreign-made system. It got approved 8 months later.
8: There's this desperate need for affordable housing, and so the longer that that gets put off, the longer these families are experiencing some form of housing instability.
6: By one estimate, the United States faces a shortage of roughly 7 million homes that are affordable to Americans at the federal poverty line or lower. To keep rents low, every dollar counts. Developers have historically relied on federal grants to make their financing work. But Jennifer Schwartz with the National Council of State Housing Agencies says some developers have decided it's not worth it because of the Build America requirements.
9: Some that have taken these funds are now turning them back because they're realizing that the cost of compliance sometimes even exceeds the value of that grant.
6: Builders and state housing agencies have appealed to Congress and the Trump administration for solutions, but so far there hasn't been a quick fix. Tyler Norrod says his nonprofit will continue to develop affordable housing in southern Maine, but he worries Build America challenges could deter others from getting into the business at all.
10: I'm just hoping that the folks in D.C. will listen to us on the ground that are just trying to do what everyone right now is asking of us, which is to build more housing that Americans can afford.
6: The Trump administration did not respond to multiple requests for comment about the Build America requirements. For NPR News, I'm Nicole Ogrisco in Portland, Maine.
0: Now to Memphis, Tennessee, along the Mississippi border, where noise is a constant companion for residents. They live near Elon Musk's XAI data center campus. That data center runs Grok, the AI chatbot for Musk's social media platform, X. From member station WPLN, Caroline Eggers reports.
11: The sprawling XAI campus looks like a small boomtown. Buses transport workers in and out all day amid clouds of construction dust. There are fences, security personnel, and signs that warn against drones. One fence shields what's juicing this operation, about 60 gas turbines, at least from view. Their sound is not so easily hidden. They rumble like airplanes, because some of them are designs adapted from jet engines, and they never turn off.
12: 24/7, and we're over a year of this now?
11: That's Jason Haley, who can see the plant from his yard. He says he's lost sleep. He doesn't enjoy gardening anymore. He feels stressed.
12: I feel like I've had ringing in my ears. I don't know if that's like my body trying to fight off this noise or if I've developed tinnitus now.
11: He's joined a lawsuit challenging the noise pollution. XAI did not respond to requests for comment. But in July, the company promised that it would replace these turbines in 1 year with quieter, permanent ones. And a few weeks ago, Elon Musk announced that the campus could be expanding to 10 times its current capacity, fed mostly by, quote, the power plant. He did not give details on that power plant. So Haley isn't optimistic.
12: You know, I was told, I think in November, that the noise would be better next week. And here we are. It's not gotten any better.
11: Protecting people from noise starts with how we measure it.
13: Noise has a lot of different characteristics.
11: That's Jamie Banks, president of the health advocacy group Quiet Communities. She says noise is usually only measured in one decibel system called DBA. So let's compare two noises that can emit the same decibel level. A pedal harp crescendoing in Tchaikovsky's Waltz of the Flowers. And a gas-powered leaf blower. DBA doesn't tell the full story. It's designed to show how noise can damage hearing. Think of being inside a noisy club. Step outside, and you'll only hear and maybe feel the thumping subs. That's low-frequency noise, and DBA doesn't really capture it. Banks says that's a critical gap for industries like data centers. Their low-frequency noise travels far and penetrates barriers.
13: It cannot be shut out by closing doors and windows, and so when people hear it in their home, they're not able to get away from it. It's inescapable.
11: This noise from data centers is still being studied. But Matthias Bosner says we already know how other noises can cause a stress response and impact heart and brain health over time. He researches traffic noise pollution at the University of Pennsylvania. He says a lot of harm happens at night while people sleep.
14: Our whole sensory array is still monitoring the environment. And the most important long-term sensor is our hearing.
11: Bosner says the stakes are high, given the rapid growth of data that could bring more gas-powered turbines with never-ending noise to communities across the country. For NPR News, I'm Caroline Eggers in Memphis.
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1: We have the day's top stories next. Then later, the Boston Symphony Orchestra's new season at Symphony Hall gets underway tonight. It's the last with music director Andras Nelson's, and some angry patrons plan to keep protesting the symphony's decision to let him go.
15: They still refuse to answer any questions. 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
1: WBUR's Andrea Shea has that story in 15 minutes. It's 8:30.
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16: Live from NPR News in Washington, I'm Dave Mattingly. Auto loans and credit cards are becoming more expensive now that the Federal Reserve has decided to raise interest rates for the first time in more than 3 years. NPR's Scott Horsley says the Fed cites persistent inflation in the U.S. economy.
17: Members of the Fed's rate-setting committee voted unanimously to raise their benchmark interest rate by a quarter percentage point in an effort to tamp down stubborn inflation. The move comes as the U.S. war with Iran continues to put upward pressure on gasoline and diesel prices. Fed Chairman Kevin Warr says he and his colleagues want to make sure that wartime spike in prices doesn't spread.
18: We must be confident that underlying inflation is moving to our objective, clearly and at sufficient speed. Today, this standard has not been satisfied.
17: Fed policymakers signaled that on average, they expect just one more quarter point rate hike this year and stable rates in 2027. Scott Horsley, NPR News, Washington.
16: The price of diesel fuel in the U.S. hit another all-time high today. AAA says diesel is now averaging almost $6.40 a gallon. Regular gasoline has risen to $4.44. Executives from OpenAI, Anthropic, and NVIDIA are among those gathering in Scotland today to discuss concerns about artificial intelligence with Britain's King Charles. This is NPR News from Washington.
1: In Boston, this is 90.9 WBUR. I'm Tiziana Deering, and the average price of a gallon of regular in the Commonwealth today is $4.39, according to AAA. A legal dispute over a large offshore wind project near Martha's Vineyard is over. Vineyard Wind and GE Vernova announced they settled a dispute over a 2024 incident in which a GE made wind turbine blade broke and scattered debris on Martha's Vineyard and Nantucket beaches. The two sides said yesterday they reached an amicable agreement and dismissed legal claims against each other. GE Vernova has also withdrawn its attempt to walk away from the project. Boston University plans to discontinue its MFA playwriting program in 2029 after six current students graduate. WBUR's Amelia Mason reports that's prompted backlash from alumni as well as a few famous names.
19: This week, a group of alumni and other supporters published a letter protesting BU's decision to sunset its graduate degree in playwriting. Signatories include Broadway composer Andrew Lloyd Webber and actor Christina Ricci. Playwright Alexis Scheer helped launch the petition. She says the program, which is free, was foundational to her career.
20: It gave me the courage, the discipline, and the financial freedom to pursue a life as a writer. And really, I'm here to fight so that future generations of playwrights are given that same opportunity.
19: A spokesperson for BU says the decision was made in response to financial headwinds. For 90.9 WBUR, I'm Amelia Mason.
1: And a note that Boston University holds the broadcast license for WBUR. A dispute between billionaire Patriots owner Robert Kraft and rapper Macklemore is creating millions in philanthropy for Palestinian humanitarian aid. Excuse me. Kraft, who owns Gillette Stadium in Foxborough, pressured Ed Sheeran's tour to drop Macklemore as an opening act at Gillette after Kraft said the rapper's onstage comments supporting Palestine crossed a line. Macklemore donated $1 million to humanitarian aid and challenged Kraft to match him. Kraft yesterday said he already matched Ed Sheeran's own $2 million donation. It's 8:34.
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1: Boston Bruins training camp is now underway. They'll have their first on-ice practice today, and their first preseason game is Sunday. Also a busy weekend at Gillette. The Revs face Orlando City there on Saturday. Then in the other football, the Patriots host their regular season opener Sunday. Boston Legacy FC also plays Sunday in Rhode Island. We'll have baseball at the top of the hour. Highs in the upper 70s today, humid. We could see some showers this evening. Things dry out tomorrow. The clouds eventually move out. We'll have highs in the mid-70s. And then a different temperature picture for the weekend. 60s both days. Sun on Saturday, some showers on Sunday. We remain in the mid-60s now. 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
5: It's Morning Edition from NPR News. Amy Martinez in Los Angeles, California.
0: And I'm Michelle Martin in Washington, D.C. Good morning. Canada has made it clear it does not want to become the 51st state, but will it become a 28th member of the European Union or something like it? That was the proposal on Wednesday from the European Commission head in a speech to the EU Parliament in Strasbourg, France. This morning, Canadian Prime Minister Mark Carney took his turn.
2: Canada and Europe are each strong. Europe and Canada are stronger together.
0: We go now to NPR's Eleanor Beardsley, who's following this from Paris. Good morning, Eleanor.
21: Hello, Michelle.
0: So what did Carney say?
21: Well, he did not get into the nuts and bolts of an agreement, but he emphasized how much the EU and Canada have in common and their long history together. He spoke in English and French, Canada's other official language, and he even wove in a little German when quoting philosopher Goethe. Let's listen to a little more.
2: We do not pursue zero-sum deals. Our commitment to the rule of law and our unyielding defense of human dignity, individual freedom, and democracy share the same deep roots, the same unwavering dedication.
21: So he is clearly contrasting what he considers the values of Europe and Canada share with the actions of another nation recently. He doesn't name the U.S. or the Trump administration, but it's clear. You know, Europe and Canada have felt threatened by the U.S. under the second Trump administration, from the tariffs to the threats of leaving NATO and taking Greenland. Both the EU and Canada are feeling bullied by their long-term ally.
0: So what exactly has the EU proposed?
21: Well, yesterday, the head of the European Commission, Ursula von der Leyen, addressed the European Parliament in her annual speech, often referred to as the State of the Union of the EU, and she proposed making Canada the first associate member of this economic and political union. It's not clear what this means technically, the nuts and bolts of it. It seems largely symbolic for now. Canada and the EU already have a deep trade relationship, but analysts are saying it could broaden and deepen the alliance to include things like security. Here is European Commission head Ursula von der Leyen speaking and making it clear Canada and Europe have much to accomplish together.
22: We see the world with the same eyes, from AI to climate change, from the Arctic to geopolitics. And we have stood together on Ukraine, on defense, on raw materials and supply chains. But above all, dear Mark, Europe and Canada believe in democracy.
0: And why do we think this happened now?
21: Well, it's happening now because, you know, both these blocs are feeling under threat. But I spoke with European Parliament head member Nathalie Loiseau, who's in Strasbourg in the European Parliament. She says that everyone's been waiting for Carney's response this morning. There's a huge appreciation of his leadership, she says. And Loiseau said what really struck in von der Leyen's speech yesterday is that here's a German politician from the center right, a former defense minister, very pro-American. She spoke for an hour and never even mentioned the U.S. or President Trump, preferring to talk about Canada. And this is what Loiseau told me.
23: Saying, well, guys, democracies are under attack. The geopolitical order is in ruins. So we have to team up the ones who consider that we have a message, we have common interests, we have common values, and we have to work closer.
0: Has President Trump responded?
21: Yes, he said it was laughable Canada joining the EU, but also said it could be interpreted as a hostile act, and if so, he was going to put more heavy tariffs on Europe.
0: That is NPR's Eleanor Beardsley. Eleanor, thank you.
21: You're welcome, Michelle.
5: The Trump administration wants to eliminate most of the rules for Head Start. That's the nation's largest early education program. More than 60,000 children in Head Start are homeless, and the changes could make it harder for them to get care. NPR's Sequoia Carrillo talked to one mom who said getting her son into the program was life-changing.
3: Tanisha Thomas was pregnant when she lost her job at the shipping company DHL a few years ago. She got so behind on rent that she had to move back home to Fort Worth, Texas.
7: At the time, I was staying on some couches. I was going from family member to friends.
3: After she had her son, she managed to get a job at Walmart, but then her car broke down. Between Ubers and childcare costs, she was losing money faster than she could make it.
7: I mean, I was going through a lot. I was depressed and stressed out.
3: Thomas knew she needed to get into a shelter and her son into childcare, so she started making calls over public Wi-Fi since her phone service had been cut off.
7: You know, I don't have any consistency because I don't know where we're going to eat and I don't know where we're going to sleep.
3: She found the Center for Transforming Lives, a local nonprofit that works to get single mothers back on their feet after hardship. Carol Klosek, the chief executive there, remembers her arrival well.
8: She had been through so much. She was spending much of her days crying and just really struggling. So we got her the supports that she needed.
3: And they got her son into Head Start. The program, which has long enjoyed bipartisan support, was created 60 years ago to combat child poverty.
7: What really excited me was that they have very nutritious meals, some that I couldn't provide at the time.
3: It goes beyond childcare. Toddlers brush their teeth once a day to promote good hygiene, and specialists may help monitor kids' development, like the one who uncovered why, at a year old, Thomas's son still wasn't speaking.
7: The speech pathologist was the one who let me know that she thought that he had a tongue tie.
3: Specialists like that may be on the chopping block if the Trump administration's proposal to trim, quote, administrative costs becomes reality. The White House estimates that cutting those costs and reducing regulations could save more than $2 billion. That money would be spent to create more spots for students. But Carol Klosek says it's not that simple.
8: We would do everything that we could to keep the program intact, but it would represent more than an $800,000 reduction for us.
3: In St. Louis, Pat Holterman Holmes is also worried. She's the president of the nonprofit Youth in Need and says one change would require families to prove that they're homeless.
9: So if you can imagine a family who's fleeing domestic violence with no paperwork, most of the families who are living in rural and suburban parts of the country have no documentation to show that they're experiencing homelessness. Mostly they're going from place to place because there aren't shelters.
3: Even if they have those documents, the new rules could make it so centers can't reserve spots for especially high-needs kids. Right now,
9: they can hold up to 3% of their slots for families who are homeless or for children in foster care. That was removed.
3: Holterman Holmes says it will likely result in far fewer homeless students and their parents, like Tanisha Thomas, getting help from Head Start.
7: I can tell you without a shadow of a doubt that I would not be here. I would not be alive because I was so depressed. And they were very kind to me and my child.
3: She's come a long way from that shelter in Fort Worth. She graduated with high honors from community college last spring. Now, with the help of a big scholarship, she's working on her bachelor's degree in social work at the University of Oklahoma.
7: I just wanted to break the cycle. I want to be the help that I needed.
3: And her son, now 4 years old, is doing great. Sequoia Carrillo, NPR News.
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1: We bring you stories that lift you here on 90.9 WBUR. Now, coming up in 10 minutes, we have a different kind of lift. Airfares represented one of the fastest rising prices last month. They were up 23% year over year in August. That's according to the latest Consumer Price Index. We'll talk about why they've been climbing steadily all year, and there are more reasons than just the cost of jet fuel. Stay with us. It's 844.
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1: In business news, the Commonwealth's state treasurer is warning that President Trump's trade war with Canada could hurt local revenues. WBUR's John Bender reports on the effect tariffs are having on one local industry.
6: Local brewers are paying more for things like malt, barley, and aluminum for beer cans from Canada. Alcohol distributors say tariffs on European wines, Mexican glass, and Canadian whiskey are hurting their businesses. As State Treasurer Deb Goldberg leads the Alcohol Beverages Control Commission, which oversees liquor sales and manufacturing.
10: The alcoholic beverages industry also pays an enormous amount of taxes and employs a lot of people. So overall, as State Treasurer, I am also very worried about general revenues coming into the state.
6: Industry leaders say consumers are already pulling back on beer and alcohol due to costs and changing trends in drinking. For 90.9 WBUR, I'm John Bender.
1: And I'm Tiziana Deering. Stay informed. Stay with us this morning.
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1: This is WBUR's Morning Edition. Tonight, the Boston Symphony Orchestra opens music director Andras Nelson's final season at Symphony Hall. Patrons holding a grassroots campaign will be there, too, on the sidewalk outside, handing out red silk roses that have become symbols of support for the BSO's outgoing maestro. WBUR's Andrea Shea has more on the movement.
12: About a half dozen people are sitting in George Whiting's Dorchester living room, surrounded by boxes of safety pins and cellophane packages filled with artificial blooms.
13: We were just opening up flowers in preparation for opening night at the BSO.
12: Whiting is one of the two superfans behind the Red Flower campaign.
13: After this, I think we'll be at over 15,000 total since March, and it just shows the power of amplifying the voices of the patrons who have been so upset about the decision to terminate Andras' contract.
12: The BSO's Board of Trustees announced it wasn't renewing the music director's evergreen contract that expires next August because Nelson's and leadership weren't aligned on a future vision for the orchestra. Shocked, Whiting and his partner went to Symphony Hall and saw the players wearing red roses on stage in solidarity with their maestro.
13: And that's when I felt mobilized to say, let's just do something symbolic at first, not realizing the 300 roses we ordered on that first day would be gone in the first 20 minutes.
12: So Whiting and Quinn McKenzie co-founded the BSO Patron Action Network. They created cheeky messaging for posters, T-shirts, and yard signs with Nelson's bathed in red, white, and blue, like artist Shepard Fairey's hope image of President Obama. Their Red Flower Brigade followed the BSO to Carnegie Hall and Tanglewood. Whiting and McKenzie have also written to CEO and President Chad Smith and Board Chair Barbara Hostetter asking for clarity.
15: And they still refuse to answer any questions. They haven't given any indication that they have a future vision.
13: And I think the message they're sending when they don't answer that is the audience doesn't matter. The legacy audience that's been supporting the BSO and donating funds and going to these concerts.
12: Supporters are also making their voices heard through a petition that has 4,200 signatures. And BSO players, who were left out of the decision to dismiss Nelson's, support the movement.
14: I want Andras reinstated.
12: Principal clarinetist William Hudgens has been a member of the orchestra.

0: and starts to fly.
1: I'm going to put Shostakovich 5 on. I think it seems fitting.
2: Whiting says Nelson's recordings gave him strength after being diagnosed with cancer last year.
1: When I was sick, I listened to as much Shostakovich as I could because it was so, like, invigorating and made me want to, like, fight.
2: The 40-year-old organizer's spirit inspired Steve Landrigan to join the Battle of the Roses. He's been going to BSO concerts since 1960.
3: And in this year, it'll be the ones that Andras is conducting, and I mean no disregard for the wonderful guest conductors, but if this is our last chance to hear Andras Nelson's, I want to hear every single note that he leads.
2: Andrea Bonsignore does too. She says she's been wearing a crown of red roses to concerts.
4: I really have always tried to emphasize the upness of this campaign. This is not a hostile, we don't like Barbara, we don't like Chad. This is, we love the BSO.
1: To have the BSO in our backyard is such a gift.
2: Whiting says he and the Army of Volunteers will keep showing up for the BSO, its musicians, and Andras Nelson's. They'll be outside Symphony Hall on the public sidewalk with baskets of red roses before tonight's concerts and throughout the season. For 90.9 WBUR, I'm Andrea Shea.
5: And a note, the Boston Symphony Orchestra is a financial supporter of WBUR, but we cover them as we do anyone else. Coming up at the top of the hour, it had been 3 years since the Federal Reserve raised interest rates, but President Trump's own appointee did it yesterday and explained.
6: The plain fact is that inflation is too high and has been for too long.
5: He says he'll likely do it again before the end of the year. That's in about 25 minutes. Keep listening. It's 8:51.
7: 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Open 7 days a week at 71 Charles Street.
5: And now let's look at just a few of the stories we're following on this Thursday morning. A United Nations fact-finding mission on Iran said today it had reasonable grounds to believe the U.S. was behind two military strikes on a school and sports facility there earlier this year, and that those attacks constituted war crimes. That conflict is driving diesel fuel prices to a new record in the U.S. The national average now stands at $6.40 a gallon. It's a little lower in the Commonwealth at $6.29. And Boston police are investigating after a driver hit a person riding a scooter yesterday in Mission Hill, less than a block from where a Boston City employee was hit and killed while riding her bicycle in July. Temperatures are in the upper 60s now. Stay connected today. 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
10: From Marketplace in Washington, I'm Kimberly Adams. U.S. central bankers voted unanimously yesterday to increase borrowing costs by a quarter of a percentage point. It's the first rate hike in 3 years. Federal Reserve Chairman Kevin Warsh didn't say exactly how high interest rates will have to go, but he did make clear at his press conference that the Fed has work to do.
6: For more than 5 years, inflation has been running above target. So our predominant focus is on the price stability side of our mandate. The plain fact is that inflation is too high and has been for too long.
10: Among the fastest rising prices in our economy right now are airline fares. They were up 23% year over year in August, according to the latest Consumer Price Index. And jet fuel prices pushed higher by the war in Iran are just part of the story. Marketplace's Henry Epp reports.
11: After a short reprieve, the price of jet fuel has been rising since July. And a few weeks ago, Scott Kirby, the CEO of United Airlines, told CNBC he expects fuel prices to stay elevated into next year.
12: The good news is, I think that we're going to be able to pass all of that on in 2027.
11: As in, pass it on

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1: We turn to preparations for a high-stakes summit between the U.S. and China in 15 minutes. It happens in just 7 days, but a number of key logistical details, such as how many seats China will have at a state dinner, actually threaten to hamper the talks. We'll explain here on 90.9 WBUR. 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
1: 72 degrees in Boston this morning, 66 towards Worcester. 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
9: And I'm Layla Faudig. I'm not gonna write you a love song. That's the hit song from 2007 that introduced the world to singer and songwriter Sarah Bareilles. She's since written the Broadway musical Waitress, released multiple albums, and starred in the sitcom Girls 5 Eva. Her latest work is a bit of a departure, though. It's a collection of songs and a documentary about how we cope with loss.

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1: Coming up in about 10 minutes here on 90.9 WBUR, we look at a growing outbreak of measles in Pennsylvania. There were 4 deaths associated with the illness just this summer. That's still ahead. Stay with us. It's 9:43.
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1: In business news, Massachusetts employers are warning the state won't have enough workers to sustain businesses here in the future. WBUR's Zeninjor and Wameka reports that was the big topic among local business leaders and workforce experts at a forum this week.
2: The state's population is getting older, workers are leaving the state, and there aren't enough people to replace them. Bob Rivers of Eastern Bank says Massachusetts needs tens of thousands of new immigrants annually to keep the workforce steady. But federal restrictions on immigration make that harder.
3: This is a business issue. 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
2: Rivers urged employers to speak up about the impact of federal policies and support efforts that help bring more people into the workforce. For 90.9 WBUR, I'm Zeninjor and Wameka.
1: And I'm Tiziana Deering. 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
1: This is WBUR's Morning Edition. I'm Tiziana Deering. And this song is called The Fairy Tale of the Resurrecting Heart, played by the local ensemble Soundscape Visions. The music is inspired by visual art made by children in Ukraine at a studio called Azanizi Maza. The song tells the story of a healing heart that has started to heal others, a powerful theme for a painful war. Soundscape Visions will premiere the music at a free concert in Lynn on September 26th. When I sat down with founder and musician Alexander Vavilov about the concert, he shared more about the Ukrainian studio where kids made the art.
5: The studio is located in the city of Kharkiv, Ukraine. And when they were started, the studio, which is located in the basement, was doubling as a bomb shelter. The kids were going to the studio to shelter from the bombs, but also to shelter from the emotional impact of the war. They have direction that is very unique, and they're enabling kids to create. And they're explicitly stating that we want to go with their natural inclinations and have them discover what it is that they want to say.
1: I imagine kids have a lot to say during a time of war.
5: They certainly do. And you can tell this immediately by looking at any of their artworks, I believe.
1: And I want to illustrate this piece of art for our listeners.
5: Sure.
1: Because as I saw it and understood it, mm-hmm. we are seeing a male body on the ground with bullet holes in it and flowers and healing mist almost coming out and floating up into the world out of this body. What made you say the way to bring this to people is to put that art to music?
5: You see, Soundscape Visions came to be prior to the war. Essentially, it's a brainchild born out of the pandemic. You see, during the pandemic, we were all in it together. But one of the things that I, being Ukrainian, felt pretty much from the get-go is this very painful crack that's forming between myself and pretty much everybody else who is not Ukraine, who doesn't share the same background. And you had this just image of the ice parting and people tried to reach out, tried to throw ropes, but the gap keeps getting wider.
1: So the project is called Kazki, the Fairy Tales of Ukrainian Children. I want to play a little more music here. I want to bring us back into the music. And this is highlights of a song called What I See. And again, music by Soundscape Visions. This disconnect, this crack that you began to feel as a Ukrainian, is that why this music will be free and present in Lynn in September of 2026? Is this a journey to reconnecting and asking people to care about something that's such a fundamental part of you?
5: My primary motivator is to showcase what the kids are doing in Kharkiv, because I think that what's going on in that studio has lessons for us all. I feel like too many of us are caught in this loop of wishing and believing that things are going to go back, whether we experienced this in the pandemic or during the war or in the current political climate. The sort of implicit wish that, okay, this is bad now, but this will go back to where it was.
1: And you don't believe that?
5: I don't believe it will. I think that instead of wishing for that and putting our energy and focus into that, we should look for path forward. And I think those kids understand it better than anyone else.
1: If you had to put into a sentence what you think we

0: Bachman's witty, rhythm-driven Cacti with the return of Akram Khan's Vertical Road Reimagined 2023, a meditation on the journey from gravity to grace, through September 20th at Citizens Opera House, bostonballet.org.
1: Keep listening this morning. Coming up at the top of the hour, the United Nations is warning of a serious decline in the amount of fresh water stored on the Earth's surface. The organization's annual report on water resources also warns of flooding and drought due to climate change. We'll tell you more just after 10 o'clock. It's 9:50.
2: A mother in Maryland hesitated to take her sick son to the emergency room. The reason? Her son is a citizen, but she is not. She was worried about getting detained by ICE. The American Academy of Pediatrics found that there are a lot of families like hers avoiding care because of their immigration status. I'm Juana Summers. That story on All Things Considered from NPR News.
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1: Temperatures are in the low 70s now. Let's look at some of the stories we're following on this Thursday morning. New Labor Department data out today shows the number of Americans filing for unemployment dropped sharply last week, unexpectedly reaching its lowest point since mid-July. At least 19 people, including children, were injured today in Ukraine following a Russian missile strike. And a high-profile attorney who once represented Karen Reed is now joining Lindsey Clancy's legal team. A new court filing reveals he plans to file a motion to dismiss the murder charges she faces for killing her three young children in 2023. Stay connected all day on 90.9 WBUR and on the WBUR app.

0: Glad you can join us on 90.9 WBUR. Good morning, I'm Josie Guarino. From statewide elections to a nurse's strike in Boston to radioactive wastewater in Cape Cod Bay, if it's happening in Massachusetts, we've got it covered here on 90.9 WBUR. We bring you the news you need to make sense of the Commonwealth. 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
0: The Red Sox continue their series with the Rangers tonight in Texas. First pitch is at 8:05. Increasing clouds today, near 80 for a high. Expect some rain around for tonight, lows in the mid-60s. It dries out tomorrow, turning sunny by the afternoon, mid-70s for a high. 74 degrees in Boston at 11:19. 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
1: Live from NPR News in Boston, I'm Josie Guarino. President Trump and Chinese leader Xi Jinping are expected to sit down in Washington next week. One of the big topics on the table is how to handle the future of AI. The topic has gained urgency in both countries, with American tech leaders saying that averting worst-case scenarios for rogue AI depends on a degree of cooperation with China. But both countries are vying for a decisive advantage on AI. This comes as OpenAI reveals six more safety incidents during training and testing where its artificial intelligence models showed concerning or unexpected behavior, including making up data and trying to bypass safety rules. A United Nations fact-finding mission on Iran said today it had reasonable grounds to believe the U.S. was behind two military strikes on a school and sports facility there earlier this year, and that those attacks constituted war crimes. The U.S. State Department did not immediately respond to a request for comment. The American job market is sturdy despite higher gas prices that have squeezed businesses and consumers. U.S. jobless claims dropping sharply last week to 196,000, hitting their lowest level since mid-July. The Labor Department report beat economist expectations. This is Here and Now.
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1: Thanks for being with us this afternoon here at 90.9 WBUR. More than 30 homes have collapsed into the ocean in North Carolina in 6 years. Similar fates threaten homes in other states. 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
1: The Red Sox are hoping to avoid a 3-game sweep by the Rangers. They'll meet one more time in Texas tonight. Sonny Gray gets a start for Boston. Texas sends Tyler Alexander to the hill. First pitch is at 8:05. And the Bruins hit the ice for the first time this preseason. Players skated this morning at their practice facility in Brighton after they reported to training camp yesterday. Boston practices again tomorrow and Saturday, and then their first preseason game is Sunday. It's 4:49.
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1: I'm Lisa Mullins in Boston. The first time Susan Tedeschi ever took the stage was in local theater in Norwell when she was 4. She went on to study at Berklee College of Music and thrust herself into the local music scene, the Plowin' Stars and House of Blues. She played guitar and sang R&B, country, gospel, and what she's most known for now, the blues. Tedeschi opened for the Rolling Stones and Bob Dylan. Then she met guitar great Derek Trucks, and they formed the Tedeschi Trucks Band. They're a couple in work and life. This weekend, Susan Tedeschi will be in Boston to headline Berklee's first ever homecoming block party outside Fenway Park. When we spoke with her this week, she recalled those early days in the 90s.
3: I definitely learned a lot, but then I learned more by playing and getting up and just sitting in with people. And I didn't really play lead guitar until after I had started the band with Little Annie Raines and Adrian Hayes. And we were just talking and we're like, hey, we should start a band. So we were young girls fronting a blues band, which was kind of unheard of at the time.
1: Absolutely. Did you, what was it like, the whole sort of girl thing? Was that something?
3: It was awesome.
1: It was awesome. Good.
3: It was so empowering. But, you know, we are strong girls. And we don't really take crap from anybody. And I'm, of course, from Boston. So, you know, I'm going to beat somebody up before they try to mess with us.
1: Did you get a lot of that attitude? And even when you were performing solo, was it sort of like, you know, prove yourself, honey?
3: Oh, yeah. It still is. I mean, it's
1: really?
3: Yeah.
1: What do you have to prove anymore?
3: I mean, you're always having to prove yourself. I don't care how old you are. It is still a little interesting to see how it is still such a man's world. There are a lot more women up and coming that are playing guitar and playing bass and drums and all these things, which is awesome. But it really wasn't as common back then. And also, you know, singing and playing at the same time is a different motor skill altogether. Yeah. And never mind wearing heels or something. And playing. It takes a lot more concentration for me.
1: And I wonder with your performance, you know, you said you give it all. You can hear it in your playing and certainly in your singing.
4: What in the world am I to do?
3: There's a song called What in the World where it's really stripped down.
4: Burns ain't singing since I lost you.
3: And then there's songs like Future Soul, which are great because they're more like, you know, belty and that kind of stuff.
4: Hope your future's got soul in it.
1: this weekend in Boston, you're going to be seeing a lot of not only fans, but young musicians who just dream about playing with you and performing with you, just the way you presumably dreamed about playing with B.B. King, which you did, and Buddy Guy and the Allman Brothers. And I wonder, what do you want them to know about getting to the point where you might have your own band and you're performing with bands around the world, the part that they may not be seeing or that they need to know?
3: I feel like so many, you know, things about the music industry, you know, people think about the Grammys and they think about this and that. Well, those things really aren't important. I hate to say it.

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1: And this is 90.9 WBUR in Boston. Nice to be with you this evening. Should have some rain off and on overnight tonight. Temperatures in the mid-60s. Then for tomorrow, a nice day. Sunny, windy, right around the mid-70s. Saturday should be sunny in the 60s. Sunday still in the 60s with increasing clouds during the day. 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
1: Tonight, the Red Sox have one more night in Arlington, Texas for Game 3 of their three-game series with the Rangers. The Sox lost the first two, so they're hoping Sonny Gray can keep them from a clean sweep tonight. Tyler Alexander pitches for Texas. Game time is 8:05. 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It's 5:49.
2: WBUR supporters include Zoo New England. Boston Lights is back at Franklin Park Zoo with hundreds of amazing lanterns through November 8th. 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
3: Whether you're looking for some news variety,
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9: This is All Things Considered. I'm Mary Louise Kelly.
10: And I'm Juana Summers. Betel nuts are commonly chewed in the Asian Pacific region for their stimulant effects. As NPR's Ping Huang reports, new evidence points to the ancient origins for this common drug. That evidence comes in the form of very old teeth.
11: The teeth in question date back to a hunter-gatherer who lived during the Ice Age, and they're marked with deep grooves.
12: We showed images of these grooves to all of the world's leading experts in ancient dental wear. None of them could explain how these grooves could have formed.
11: That's Adam Brum with Griffith University in Australia. He excavated those teeth, which come from the remains of a person who lived in Sulawesi, an island in modern-day Indonesia, some 16 to 25,000 years ago. At another nearby site, they found a second human who lived maybe 8,000 years ago with similar tooth marks. Brum says the rounded, hollowed pits likely took decades to form.
12: The grooves were so deep that they'd actually exposed the pulp cavity or the nerve center of several teeth.
11: Hunter-gatherers from that time often used their teeth as tools to hold, break, and stretch things. But those uses didn't account for the depth of these grooves.
12: We ruled out any type of food that they might have been eating. We ruled out the possibility that they were processing plant fibers or something to make string in their mouth.
11: Then he remembered an example from a different time and place.
12: A type of dental wear recorded during the colonial period in Europe and America and Australia.
11: From laborers who regularly smoked tobacco from clay pipes.
12: These people would have the clay pipe sticking out of their mouth, Popeye style, and then over time, over like a lifetime of this habit, they've got like a perfectly round notch worn into their teeth that you can just slot the clay pipe stem straight into.
11: That led him to think that the teeth grooves he found might come from a similar habit. In Asia and the Pacific region today, betel nuts are seeds from palm trees that are commonly chewed with other chemicals for a powerful stimulant effect. Brum and his colleagues think they found an early stage of the practice.
12: And we think it might have started with hunter-gatherers just sucking on the nuts, almost as though they were gobstoppers.
11: Since this isn't something people do today, Brum and his colleagues needed to test their theory that merely sucking the betel nut could cause a drug effect.
12: He soaked whole betel nuts, like complete betel nuts, in artificial saliva and then introduced the resultant extracts into frog egg cells engineered to produce human brain receptors.
11: And they saw that the brain receptors turned on when they touched the saliva. Then they asked whether these ancient people actually did it. They tested dental tissues from the bodies of the two hunter-gatherers and found traces of the betel nut chemical. The research is published in the journal Science Advances. Peter Unger is an anthropologist who studies teeth. He wasn't involved in the paper, but he says it makes a compelling case.
13: There's evidence for the betel nut causing excessive tooth wear. When you add the chemical evidence, that's pretty much a smoking gun.
11: Others, like archaeologist Jose Capriles at Penn State University, are a little less convinced.
14: In terms of the evidence itself, I wish there was more. I must admit, there are two skeletons that they report.
11: The Capriles does say well-preserved remains are especially hard to find in tropical places where heat and humidity breaks them down.
14: More direct evidence would be the actual finding of the nuts, of the seeds, ideally in some form of cultural context.
11: Like finding them in a hearth, house floor, or burial site. He does agree that ancient peoples probably did use some kind of psychoactive drugs. It seems like part of human nature. Ping Huang, NPR News.
9: Nominations for the 27th annual Latin Grammys have been announced, and if you look closely at some of the big categories, you might see a surprising shift, a shift toward traditional folk music. Felix Contreras is co-host of NPR Music's Alt Latino podcast, also a curator of Latin music at the Tiny Desk. Felix is here to tell us more. Hi there.
15: Hey.
9: Hey, so give me some examples of this. What are you seeing in the numbers?

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2: And this is 90.9 WBUR in Boston. Overnight tonight should be a damp one, temperatures in the mid-60s. And then for tomorrow, sunshine makes a comeback, highs in the mid-70s. So far, the weekend is looking mixed. Sunshine on Saturday and some clouds on Sunday, highs both days in the mid-60s. This is WBUR.
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0: Boston's NPR.
1: A federal judge has ordered the Kennedy Center to provide 30 days' notice before making any major physical changes to the building, including demolishing it, as President Donald Trump has threatened. U.S. District Judge Christopher Cooper said today his ruling would avoid any confusion. Our story is coming up on this Thursday, September 17th. This is All Things Considered. I'm Lisa Mullins. Also, child health leaders are warning that increased immigration crackdowns are causing children of immigrants to miss medical appointments. Earlier this winter, Jesse Diggins retired as one of America's greatest cross-country skiers. Now the 35-year-old's charting a new path.
2: There's nobody better at kind of grinding something out, and 100-mile distance is really about grinding, you know.
1: Diggins trades in her ski boots for running shoes, and blues great Susan Tedeschi heads to her alma mater this weekend for a Berkeley homecoming, and yes, she'll take the stage.
3: Live from NPR News in Washington, I'm Ryland Barton. The White House dismissed a report today that says the U.S. may have committed war crimes in the Iran war. NPR's Danielle Kurtzleben reports UN-backed human rights experts reference two strikes, including one on an Iranian school.
4: In a statement, White House spokeswoman Anna Kelly says, quote, "The UN Human Rights Council has accomplished nothing for human rights while spouting unserious nonsense for decades. The only party in this conflict that has committed war crimes is the Iranian regime," end quote. The report said there are, quote, "reasonable grounds to believe that the U.S. committed war crimes, specifically in two strikes, which the report says killed almost 180 people, including children. The U.S. has not taken responsibility for the school strike and has denied the other." The report also accuses Iran of committing crimes against humanity against its own people. Danielle Kurtzleben, NPR News, the White House.
3: Farmers in northern border states are trying to adapt to tariffs on farm equipment from Canada. NPR's Kirk Sigler reports.
5: Lee Dahlman farms in Montana's Golden Triangle, one of the country's top wheat-growing areas. He's been trying to save money on fertilizer by rotating in crops like lentils that naturally inject nitrates into his soil and using new smart tech that selectively drops fertilizer or pesticides from his sprayer.
6: So does tariffs affect me? No. Does it bother me? No. Some things may be made in Canada. Yeah, but as long as you're smart and wise about it, you know, we don't have to buy out of Canada.
5: Still, farmers like Dahlman here say Canada is an important trading partner. And until the retaliatory tariffs hit the other day, communities here had benefited from buying everything from parts, supplies, and groceries over the northern border. Kirk Sigler, NPR News, Dutton, Montana.
3: Homes are collapsing because of erosion exacerbated by sea level rise. NPR's Rebecca Hersher reports a federal program gives many owners no choice but to let their homes fall.
7: The Federal Emergency Management Agency, FEMA, provides flood insurance for houses in the U.S. But those insurance policies do little to help the owners of houses that are threatened by rising seas. Lisa Sherrard is a flood insurance agent in North Carolina.
8: The problem is that the policy won't pay until the house suffers a loss.
7: Even if the house is clearly doomed, owners can't get money from their policy to pay for demolishing it before it falls. FEMA did not respond to questions from NPR about the pollution problems or costs to taxpayers of letting homes fall. A bill that would address the issue is stalled in Congress. Rebecca Hersher, NPR News.
3: President Trump is withdrawing his nomination of former Oklahoma State Trooper Lance Schroyer to lead ICE, so the agency will continue to be without a Senate-confirmed leader. Instead, Trump nominated Schroyer to be Assistant Secretary of Homeland Security. Schroyer is close to the agency's chief, former Oklahoma Republican Senator Mark Wayne Mullen. This is NPR.
1: And this is 90.9 WBUR in Boston. I'm Lisa Mullins. Environmental advocates say proposed changes to the Federal Endangered Species Act could lead to the extinction of North Atlantic right whales. If new federal guidance holds up in court, experts say the whales will likely reach the point of no return within a decade. WBUR's Barbara Moran reports.
0: I'm Kalyani Sik.
9: A memo from the U.S. Fish and Wildlife Service released this week suggests only the intentional killing of a specific endangered animal should be illegal. But right whales get killed unintentionally by being hit by a boat or tangled in fishing gear, says Mark Baumgartner. He's with the Woods Hole Oceanographic Institution.
10: No one intentionally kills a whale anymore. Whales are killed by industrial accidents in the ocean.
9: It's unclear whether the memo will immediately change protections for right whales. NOAA Fisheries, which enforces the protections, declined to comment. For 90.9 WBUR, I'm Barbara Moran.
1: Cambridge is a step closer to revising its zoning rules for multifamily housing. The city passed a law last year that allows for construction of larger four-story multifamily buildings. The goal was to create more housing in the city. During a committee meeting yesterday, Deputy Planning Chief Jen Kyra said some developers are instead constructing bigger buildings that have fewer, larger units.
11: We're seeing a new, larger building without an increase in the number of units. So where two families taken down and a new two-family is built, but with much bigger units. And so we're also looking to address that.
1: The revisions also aim to preserve more open space and protect trees. Councillors on the committee voted to advance the changes for consideration before the full council at its next regular meeting September 28th. More than 65,000 personal care attendants have ratified a new contract with the state. The union says they'll get higher wages, retirement savings accounts, and health care financial assistance. The contract runs through June 2028. 74 degrees in Boston, damp overnight tonight in the mid-60s. Tomorrow, sunny, breezy. Should be pretty nice. Temperatures in the mid-70s. 74 in Boston at 6:06.
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1: I'm Lisa Mullins. Here are some of the headlines we're following on this Thursday evening. UN-commissioned human rights experts say they found reasonable grounds to believe the U.S. committed war crimes in two strikes in Iran, including one on a school. The man who sprayed vinegar at Democratic U.S. Representative Ilhan Omar in a Minneapolis town hall has been sentenced to 14 months in prison. And a New Hampshire judge has dismissed Pamela Smart's latest petition for a new trial. Smart is serving a life sentence for orchestrating her husband's murder by a teenage student with whom she was having an affair over three decades ago.
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1: 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The Dow picked up 0.6%. S&P rose more than 0.1%. And the Nasdaq jumped 0.7%. 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
4: This is All Things Considered from NPR News. I'm Juana Summers.
0: And I'm Mary Louise Kelly. On a recent hot summer day, NPR immigration correspondent Jasmine Garst was walking into a soccer game when she got an alarming message on WhatsApp. A mother saying her child's life was in danger. Jasmine reports it's part of a worrying pattern emerging in immigrant communities.
5: The heat was sweltering that day. In Maryland, a six-year-old boy was having trouble breathing. My child woke up this morning feeling like he was suffocating. The woman says in the voice message, "I'm worried." The boy had a history of asthma. She had my number because I handed out to a lot of people in the course of my reporting. And I told her, "I'm not a medical professional or a lawyer. This sounds like an emergency." She told me she'd been debating whether to take him to the local clinic. She asked that we use her first initial, M, because although her son is a U.S. citizen, M and her husband are undocumented. That's why they were worried. All northbound roads have had ICE operations on them, she says in another audio message. She was worried about getting detained. She decided to wait it out. M's situation is increasingly common. A new report by the American Academy of Pediatrics found that 40% of pediatricians have noticed families staying away from care due to immigration concerns. In addition, Dr. Lee Beers, chief medical officer of the association, says
6: they have seen families in their practice who are hesitant to apply for public health services and support such as Medicaid. And they also noted that there are families in their practice who are avoiding sending their children to school.
5: Back in Maryland, the boy was taking a turn for the worse. M later told me he was very pale. His lips were turning blue. They took the bus to the local clinic. It was nighttime. By the time they got there, the doctor told her the kid was in serious condition. He was given oxygen. In another voice message, she says her son has been medevaced to Washington, D.C. God, let him be okay. There wasn't room for her on the helicopters. She was told to meet them at the hospital in D.C. Here she is again.
7: El Uber es seguro.
5: I'm wondering, she says, will I be safer in an Uber? If my whole family drives, what if we get stopped? Do ICE agents get on public transportation? A nurse at the Maryland clinic paid for the Uber.
7: Vi, digamos así, la aguja y vi el...
5: I just passed by the Washington Monument, she says. She calls it the Needle. And the White House. She said she was scared. Would the hospital ask for immigration papers? So, legally, hospitals can ask for immigration status, but they can't deny emergency care over it. There have, however, been reports of ICE agents at medical facilities. And now there's another reason for immigrants, including those here legally, to worry about medical care. As of this week, when deciding whether to admit people into the U.S. or grant a path to legal residency, immigration officials will now consider a wider range of public benefits that person receives. They will also consider what benefits family members get. Medicaid and food benefits could be considered. And this is part of a shift in how the Trump administration is approaching immigration enforcement. Earlier this year, we saw these loud, bombastic ICE raids in Minneapolis. Last year, in LA and Chicago. Those operations drew heavy backlash. Now the strategy is quieter. The number of detentions has skyrocketed, but increasingly, enforcement also means cutting off access to services and benefits, pushing people to self-deport. 22 states and D.C. are jointly suing the Department of Homeland Security, saying this could keep people away from hospitals and medical services. In an email to NPR, DHS responded, quote, "This is the ideological contortion required by left-wing leaders to justify their defrauding of the American taxpayer at the hands of illegal criminals." This is Em and her son, the morning after, speaking from the ICU. He was there for several days. Turns out the boy had a respiratory infection, which triggered a severe asthma attack. The hospital told her she should have brought him in sooner. Jasmine Garst, NPR News, Maryland.
1: I'm Lisa Mullins in Boston. The first time Susan Tedeschi ever took the stage was in local theater in Norwell when she was four. She went on to study at Berklee College of Music and thrust herself into the local music scene, the Plowin' Stars and House of Blues. She played guitar and sang R&B, country, gospel, and what she's most known for now, the blues. Tedeschi opened for the Rolling Stones and Bob Dylan. Then she met guitar great Derek Trucks, and they formed the Tedeschi Trucks Band. They're a couple in work and life. This weekend, Susan Tedeschi will be in Boston to headline Berklee's first ever homecoming block party outside Fenway Park. When we spoke with her this week, she recalled those early days in the 90s.
8: I definitely learned a lot, but then I learned more by playing and getting up and just sitting in with people. And I didn't really play lead guitar until after I had started the band with Little Annie Raines and Adrian Hayes. And we were just talking and we're like, hey, we should start a band. So we were young girls fronting a blues band, which was kind of unheard of at the time.
1: Absolutely. Did you, what was it like, the whole sort of girl thing? Was that something?
8: It was awesome.
1: It was awesome. Good.
8: It was so empowering. But, you know, we are strong girls. And we don't really take crap from anybody. And I'm, of course, from Boston. So, you know, I'm going to beat somebody up before they try to mess with us.
1: Did you get a lot of that attitude? And even when you were performing solo, was it sort of like, you know, prove yourself, honey?
8: Oh, yeah. It still is. I mean, it's still
1: really?
8: Is. Yeah.
1: What do you have to prove anymore?
8: I mean, you're always having to prove yourself. I don't care how old you are. It is still a little interesting to see how it is still such a man's world. There are a lot more women up and coming that are playing guitar and playing bass and drums and all these things, which is awesome. But it really wasn't as common back then. And also, you know, singing and playing at the same time is a different motor skill altogether. Yeah. And never mind wearing heels or something. And playing. It takes a lot more concentration for me.
1: And I wonder with your performance, you know, you said you give it all. You can hear it in your playing and certainly in your singing.
9: What in the world am I to do?
8: There's a song called What in the World where it's really stripped down.
9: Burns ain't singing since I lost you.
8: And then there's songs like Future Soul, which are great because they're more like, you know, belty and that kind of stuff.
1: This weekend in Boston, you're going to be seeing a lot of not only fans, but young musicians who just dream about playing with you and performing with you, just the way you presumably dreamed about playing with B.B. King, which you did, and Buddy Guy and the Allman Brothers. And I wonder, what do you want them to know about getting to the point where you might have your own band and you're performing with bands around the world? the part that they might not be seeing or that they need to know?
8: I feel like so many, you know, things about the music industry, you know, people think about the Grammys and they think about this and that. Well, those things really aren't important. I hate to say it, but what's really important is getting out and connecting with people. You know, it really helps bring us together and it's really important.
1: Susan Tedeschi, thank you. A pleasure to talk to you. Thank you.
8: Thank you so much.

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4: AI researchers are sounding the alarm, saying that AI is developing so fast it could harm the human race.
5: You can't afford to go and fix it after the fact in this case. You need to go slow enough that you don't make any mistakes.
4: And top AI leaders are listening, such as OpenAI's Sam Altman and Anthropic's Dario Amodei. They're now calling for implementing safety measures and an industry-wide slowdown.
6: It's not like we're just rolling the dice. If we build in the right way, I think the probability of something bad happening is very low. If we build in the wrong way, the probability of something bad happening is very high.
4: Others say the U.S. can't risk an AI slowdown because of China. Could the race for global AI

0: art?
1: Yeah, yeah. I think it's a reasonable starting place, given where the discussions are at today and the current laws that are on the books. I thought it was actually fitting that you gave a little shout out to Illinois. Illinois maybe has the leading state law in the country on this topic, because there's a law on the books in California and in New York. Illinois goes further than those by requiring third-party independent audits of the work that the AI companies are doing, sort of the nature that we were discussing, that Dario is proposing, bringing in outside people and having them oversee the decisions that the companies are making, basically fact-checking them, holding them accountable, making sure that they're saying things that are true. That seems like the direction that legislation is going to go from here.
2: Right, and it's interesting. The Holly Blumenthal proposals includes establishing a licensing regime that would be administered by an independent oversight body for AI, and then also ensuring, this is interesting, legal accountability for harms caused by AI. So we'll keep following that proposal. But for now, Rocket Drew, AI reporter at The Information, thank you so much for coming back, Rocket. We'll probably be calling you again fairly soon, but thank
1: It's been a crazy week. It's been a crazy week, and we're in for more.
2: I'm Meghna Chakrabarty. This is On Point.
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0: a lot of Gulf leaders and officials were trying to prevent this war from happening in the first place. And the longer it's going on, the more it is spiraling into these new kind of complicated consequences.
1: I'm Rachel Abrams. 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
3: 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As NPR's Andrea Hsu reports, the move was part of a broad effort to slash the government.
4: The Government Accountability